Hello and welcome to the Tabletop Games Blog topic discussion. Magic tricks. What makes trick-taking games great? Trick-taking games have been around for centuries, and they continue to inspire new designs. Everyone has their own idea of what makes for a great trick-taking game, but mine was shaped by growing up in Germany, playing Skat and, especially, Doppelkopf. Those games use mechanisms that still appear in modern games, yet designers keep finding new ways to create new twists on them. So in this article I want to look at the trick-taking mechanisms I find most interesting, why they work, and how modern trick-takers have changed them while keeping the characteristics that make the genre so long-lasting. Trick-taking games start before anyone even plays a single card. Looking at your own cards, you already have information about the game that nobody else has. If you hold many cards in one suit, the other players collectively have fewer cards in it. If you're missing several important cards, you can assume somebody else has them. The information is incomplete, but it is already amazingly useful, and every subsequent card play adds another piece to the picture. Skat's bidding is another way of glimpsing information before a single card even hits the table. The auction determines who plays alone against the other two. At the same time, it gives the other players information about the declarer's hand. Bidding gives players something to infer from. A strong, confident bid indicates that the player has a strong hand. An early pass shows that they need a partner because their hand isn't strong enough on its own. The game has already started before a single card has been revealed. Player roles can also create uncertainty. In Doppelkopf, the two people holding the Queen of Clubs play together. However, their partnership remains unknown until one of the queens is revealed. However, even then, only one player knows who they're playing with. That creates an interesting power imbalance because one player has more information than the others until both queens are out. Modern games push these ideas further. Inside Job adds a hidden traitor to a mostly cooperative trick-taking game, while The Crew replaces traditional bidding with missions that define what players must accomplish. The Fox and the Forest Duet goes in yet another direction, making two players partners in a fully cooperative trick-taking game where they must work together without playing with open hands. Cards themselves are also important. Trump is one of the simplest ways to change the balance of a trick. In Skat, the four jacks are always trump, while the declarer chooses a suit to also be trump. That creates a hierarchy of cards which the solo player chose, giving them more control and a better chance of winning against the other two who play together. The choice of trump also communicates information, because the suit selected tells the defending team something about the declarer's plans. Designers use trumps because they create changing priorities, allowing the same card to become powerful or expendable as the hand develops. The 6 of 8 takes trump in a completely different direction. It has 6 suits, each representing one of Henry VIII's wives, and the suits become trump in a fixed sequence during each hand. Players therefore know when each suit is trump in advance and must plan around that changing balance of power as the tricks progress. The trump mechanism in the 6 of 8 feels very familiar, but its timing makes it work out very differently. Must follow suit creates another kind of constraint. If you have the suit that was led, you must play it. You cannot simply choose your favorite card for every trick, not even trump, unless the led card was trump. Those restrictions give the cards that are played more information. A suit can be exhausted, an important card can be drawn out, and a player can deliberately create an opportunity to trump later. Enemy in Enemy turns this convention completely on its head by forcing players to play a different suit than has already been played into the trick,
For someone like me who knows must follow well, this new twist requires a completely new approach, making the game very interesting to play. A great trick-taking game should also give you something interesting to do when you seemingly have a weak hand. So even when the luck of the card draw isn't on your side, you should still have opportunities to win. The scart, the two cards that can be taken by whoever wins the bid, is a way of hand shaping. After winning the bidding, the declarer can pick up two cards and then discard two, changing their cards before the hand begins. The exchange can strengthen a suit, remove awkward cards, or remove a suit completely, which can become very useful later in the round. It also creates another layer of hidden information because the defenders know their hand has changed, but not exactly how. Haggis approaches the idea of hand shaping differently. It uses a bespoke deck and combinations that make the strength of a hand depend on how its cards are played together. I appreciate that Haggis isn't a trick-taking game, but it illustrates my point. Both games give players something to work with rather than simply asking them to accept their fate, the cards they were dealt. Zero Tricks is another way of allowing players to work with a bad hand. In a null game in Scart, the aim is to win no tricks. So a hand that looks terrible for a normal round can become the perfect solution for winning. Rascally Rabbits does something very similar, allowing players to play for zero tricks and still score points. The important idea is not that every bad hand can win, it is that changing the objective can make a weak hand still worthwhile for the player who was dealt it. So far we talked about bidding, trumps and following suit. Yet deck composition also plays a hugely important role. A reduced deck makes cards easier to track, while duplicated cards create uncertainty. Designers can change the character of a trick taker without changing the basic act of playing a card to a trick by simply changing the cards available. Scart uses a 32 card deck with the lower ranks removed. That compact deck makes it easier to memorize the cards that were played and figure out what was left. The jacks are particularly important in Scart because they are permanent trumps, so knowing which ones are left will influence what cards are played throughout the hand. Doppelkopf uses two copies of a standard deck, producing a very large deck and creating duplicates. Just because a powerful card has been played doesn't mean you can now forget about it. You still need to figure out where the other copy might be. Additionally, holding both copies of a strong card creates possibilities that don't exist in games using a single deck. The deck shapes both strategy and the information players can extract from the cards played. Cat in the Box takes deck composition even further. It uses cards without suits. A card's suit is decided by the player who plays it. It is therefore possible for someone else to be forced to play a card with a value and suit that has already been played. That creates a paradox and loses them the hand. Haggis uses a bespoke deck designed around its climbing and shedding play rather than reproducing a conventional pack. The Six of Eight also uses deck composition to create changing trumps that are active for different numbers of tricks. Changing deck composition can change the entire information landscape of a trick-taking game. While I love trick-taking games that use an interesting combination of all of the above-discussed mechanisms, none of them alone is enough to make a trick-taking game great on its own. What makes a trick-taking game exciting for me is what happens when several of them work together. The hand becomes a slow release of information, beginning when you first see your cards and continuing through every bid, lead, and trick. Players don't need to count every single card, but they can remember the cards that matter most and notice what the order of tricks tells them. The result is a conversation without anyone ever uttering a single word. Players communicate through the bids they make, the cards they exchange, and the cards they play. A player might lead a suit to make themselves void in it, intending to use trumps later, or place a valuable card into a trick their partners likely to win.
A player might deliberately lose a trick because it gives them more control of the next lead. Conversation also flows from the way the mechanisms work together. A lot of modern trick-taking games are exciting to me because designers change one part of the conversation without destroying the overall language underneath it. Inside Job changes who can be trusted. The crew changes what the team is trying to achieve. Enemy and Enemy changes whether following suit is desirable. Cat in the Box changes what suits mean. The 6 of 8 makes Trump predictable but constantly changing. Those twists work because the underlying structure is strong and coherent. Great trick-taking games, at least to me, do not need to reinvent the genre. They just need to give us a new reason to listen to the cards and to each other. 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This podcast was made possible by the generous help of my supporters. Roll Patron, Sean Newman. Magic Champion, John Risley. Castle Guards, David Miller and James Naylor. Dice Masters, Alex Bardi, Paul Grogan, Robin Kay and Sam Ford. And Shining Lights, Jacob Davis, Gavin Jones and Richard Simpson.

Yes, it's that time of year again when everyone starts to panic because the biggest UK board game event is just around the corner. There's a scramble for train tickets, hotel rooms. Mind you, you're probably too late if you haven't booked one yet. On-site parking, visitor passes, water bottles, comfortable shoes and lots of other bits and pieces that you need to attend UK Games Expo 2026. If this isn't your first rodeo, you probably already have everything lined up, at least mentally, and you're just going through the exhibitor list to figure out the best route through the three trade halls, or four if you count 3 and 3A separately, to visit your favourite and must-see selection from the over 730 exhibitors that ensures you're going to be able to make your way through the 72,000 visitors that are expected over the 3 days of the events. If you've never been, it'll all feel a bit overwhelming, but believe me,

UK Games Expo is the sort of event that is actually not as busy as it might seem. Sure, there will be a lot of people and a lot of stands, but you can easily just let yourself drift through the halls in your own time and at your own pace. Depending on how far you'll be travelling, you can even decide to attend just for one day and then head back home again. That might actually be the best way to get a feel for everything. If you're super organised, you can even manage to see everything in a single day, but it'll be at a fair clip. So you're better off taking it easy. Of course, UK Games Expo is not just about seeing publishers and getting demos of new games, as well as buying a copy or two while you're there. Oh no, there are plenty of events going on as well. One of the most popular areas is probably the open gaming section, where you can sit down, set up your game and just spend some time chilling and playing. That's where I'll spend my evenings catching up with friends and hopefully getting some games in as well, if I'm not too tired. There's even a board game library if you don't feel like lugging your own games around with you. Mind you, if you're planning on buying something at the show, that's the best place to try out your new purchases. Nearby will be the tournament area, which allows you to test your competitiveness against other people. Just make sure you're registered in advance. It's not something you can just turn up to. So check out the long list of available tournaments on the UK Games Expo website and see what you think. It can be a really good way of spending some time playing games with new people. The exhibition also has a long list of seminars and workshops you can attend. Again, you need to book in advance because spaces will be limited, but the selection is definitely varied. There will be opportunities to meet your favorite podcast hosts, live events that are great to watch, and many more. Again, check out the website to see what's available. Lastly, there are many other things going on like Mega Games, the Starship Simulator, the Viking Village, and other bits and pieces. Of course, you'll also see cosplayers walking around the halls, giving you an opportunity to take a selfie with your favorite film, TV, or graphic novel character. Actually, one more thing I'm really excited about is the Bastion Indie Market, which makes its debut at UK Games Expo this year. It's a place where you can buy small-run games from indie designers. It's taking place on Saturday, 30th of May at 6:30 p.m. I'm sure the games will sell quickly, so get there early and don't hesitate to buy as soon as you see something you like. I can't wait to go and get myself a copy or two. I'm hoping to see quite a few publishers during the event. While I'm demoing for Asmodee during the day on Friday and Saturday, I have all of Sunday to walk around the halls. So here's a list of publishers I'm planning on seeing. That list is still growing, of course, as I'm still trying to finalize my plans. Let me start with my favorite indie publishers, Attic and Games, who will be on stand 4337. Unfringed on stand 2628. And Minerva Tabletop and Huff No More both on 3618. If you want to support smaller outlets that put their hearts and souls into their games, then these are the stands to go and see. I promise you, you won't be disappointed. Another indie publisher that I'm really looking forward to seeing is Genie Games on stand 4237. As a Singaporean one-person company, their games are a great way of learning more about the culture of the city-state. I've already covered two of the games on the blog, so have a look and see what you think. Similarly, I'm looking forward to Plate on 3A602, a South Korean publisher which is holding a number of games I pre-ordered. That's a great way of saving on expensive shipping and getting amazing small box games. If you like games that are quite easy to stash in a rucksack, then Plate are definitely worth a look. I'm also going to say hello to Play With Us Design on stand 3-1170, an indie publisher from Taiwan. They've been very generous with their review copies in the past, and they also release really deep games that come in a small box. Again, definitely worth checking out. Sashi and Sashi on stand 3761 are also on my list. As a Japanese publisher, their games are always wonderfully designed and gameplay is usually very different to many other games I'd usually play.
I hope they still have a game or two left for sale on Sunday. If you're interested in their games, don't leave it too late. They usually sell out really quickly. I've also booked a meeting with Lucky Duck Games, whose selection of games has always interested me, even though I'm not a huge fan of mobile-assisted gameplay. They're on stand 2764, and it'll be good to speak with them and see what games I might want to review on the blog. I'm also hoping I can catch up with Osprey Games on stand 3A448, because they've been very generous with sending me review copies of the games. If you have a look on the blog, this publisher will feature quite heavily. It's amazing the wide range of different types of games they have in their catalogue. I reckon you'll find something you like there too. Mighty Boards are also on my list. Their games are always of amazing production quality, with wonderful components and amazing gameplay. There's something really special about their games. They are on stand 3634, and I'm going to see if I can book a meeting with them for Sunday. Last but definitely not least, Wayfarer Games is also on my list. They're on stand 3AT61, and the cooperative game Tranquility the Descent is an absolute favourite with my family. So I definitely need to say hello and see what's out next from them, as well as thank them for making such an exciting game. I hope this has given you some ideas, but definitely also check out the UK Games Expo website for the full event schedule, exhibitor list and a lot more information. Also, if you want to say hello to me, please do. I might not spot you because I often go crowd blind, but definitely come over and grab my attention. If you're coming Friday or Saturday, find me on the Asmodee stand 3A944. I'll be demoing Cozy Stickerville, Pixies and Sea Salt and Paper. I'm happy to demo you a game or just have a chat. If you're around in the evenings, please also say hello. I'll be there from Thursday evening and you should be able to find me in the open gaming hall every night. Either way, I hope you have a great show and enjoy what's on offer. Don't forget to keep sipping water. It's amazing how quickly you dehydrate in the halls. I wouldn't want you to get a headache. Have a good show and maybe see you there.

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0: 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Magic tricks. What makes trick-taking games great? Trick-taking games have been around for centuries, and they continue to inspire new designs. Everyone has their own idea of what makes for a great trick-taking game, but mine was shaped by growing up in Germany, playing Skat and, especially, Doppelkopf. Those games use mechanisms that still appear in modern games, yet designers keep finding new ways to create new twists on them. So in this article I want to look at the trick-taking mechanisms I find most interesting, why they work, and how modern trick-takers have changed them while keeping the characteristics that make the genre so long-lasting. Trick-taking games start before anyone even plays a single card. Looking at your own cards, you already have information about the game that nobody else has. If you hold many cards in one suit, the other players collectively have fewer cards in it. If you're missing several important cards, you can assume somebody else has them. The information is incomplete, but it is already amazingly useful, and every subsequent card play adds another piece to the picture. Skat's bidding is another way of glimpsing information before a single card even hits the table. The auction determines who plays alone against the other two. At the same time, it gives the other players information about the declarer's hand. Bidding gives players something to infer from. A strong, confident bid indicates that the player has a strong hand. An early pass shows that they need a partner because their hand isn't strong enough on its own. The game has already started before a single card has been revealed. Player roles can also create uncertainty. In Doppelkopf, the two people holding the Queen of Clubs play together. However, their partnership remains unknown until one of the queens is revealed. However, even then, only one player knows who they're playing with. That creates an interesting power imbalance because one player has more information than the others until both queens are out. Modern games push these ideas further. Inside Job adds a hidden traitor to a mostly cooperative trick-taking game, while The Crew replaces traditional bidding with missions that define what players must accomplish. The Fox and the Forest Duet goes in yet another direction, making two players partners in a fully cooperative trick-taking game where they must work together without playing with open hands. Cards themselves are also important. Trump is one of the simplest ways to change the balance of a trick. In Skat, the four jacks are always trump, while the declarer chooses a suit to also be trump. That creates a hierarchy of cards which the solo player chose, giving them more control and a better chance of winning against the other two who play together. The choice of trump also communicates information, because the suit selected tells the defending team something about the declarer's plans. Designers use trumps because they create changing priorities, allowing the same card to become powerful or expendable as the hand develops. The 6 of 8 takes trump in a completely different direction. It has 6 suits, each representing one of Henry VIII's wives, and the suits become trump in a fixed sequence during each hand. Players therefore know when each suit is trump in advance and must plan around that changing balance of power as the tricks progress. The trump mechanism in the 6 of 8 feels very familiar, but its timing makes it work out very differently. Must follow suit creates another kind of constraint. If you have the suit that was led, you must play it. You cannot simply choose a favorite card for every trick, not even trump, unless the led card was trump. Those restrictions give the cards that are played more information. A suit can be exhausted, an important card can be drawn out, and a player can deliberately create an opportunity to trump later. Enemy and enemy turns this convention completely on its head by forcing players to play a different suit than has already been played into the trick, For someone like me who knows must follow well, this new twist requires a completely new approach, making the game very interesting to play. A great trick-taking game should also give you something interesting to do when you seemingly have a weak hand. So even when the luck of the card draw isn't on your side, you should still have opportunities to win. The scart, the two cards that can be taken by whoever wins the bid, is a way of hand shaping. After winning the bidding, the declarer can pick up two cards and then discard two, changing their cards before the hand begins. The exchange can strengthen a suit, remove awkward cards, or remove a suit completely, which can become very useful later in the round. It also creates another layer of hidden information because the defenders know their hand has changed, but not exactly how. Haggis approaches the idea of hand shaping differently. It uses a bespoke deck and combinations that make the strength of a hand depend on how its cards are played together. I appreciate that Haggis isn't a trick-taking game, but it illustrates my point. Both games give players something to work with rather than simply asking them to accept their fate, the cards they were dealt. Zero Tricks is another way of allowing players to work with a bad hand. In a null game in Scart, the aim is to win no tricks. So a hand that looks terrible for a normal round can become the perfect solution for winning. Rascally Rabbits does something very similar, allowing players to play for zero tricks and still score points. The important idea is not that every bad hand can win, it is that changing the objective can make a weak hand still worthwhile for the player who was dealt it. So far we talked about bidding, trumps and following suit, yet deck composition also plays a hugely important role. A reduced deck makes cards easier to track, while duplicated cards create uncertainty. Designers can change the character of a trick taker without changing the basic act of playing a card to a trick by simply changing the cards available. Scart uses a 32 card deck with the lower ranks removed. That compact deck makes it easier to memorize the cards that were played and figure out what was left. The jacks are particularly important in Scart because they are permanent trumps, so knowing which ones are left will influence what cards are played throughout the hand. Doppelkopf uses two copies of a standard deck, producing a very large deck and creating duplicates. Just because a powerful card has been played doesn't mean you can now forget about it. You still need to figure out where the other copy might be. Additionally, holding both copies of a strong card creates possibilities that don't exist in games using a single deck. The deck shapes both strategy and the information players can extract from the cards played. Cat in the Box takes deck composition even further. It uses cards without suits. A card's suit is decided by the player who plays it. It is therefore possible for someone else to be forced to play a card with a value and suit that has already been played. That creates a paradox and loses them the hand. Haggis uses a bespoke deck designed around its climbing and shedding play rather than reproducing a conventional pack. The Six of Eight also uses deck composition to create changing trumps that are active for different numbers of tricks. Changing deck composition can change the entire information landscape of a trick-taking game. While I love trick-taking games that use an interesting combination of all of the above discussed mechanisms, none of them alone is enough to make a trick-taking game great on its own. What makes a trick-taking game exciting for me is what happens when several of them work together. The hand becomes a slow release of information, beginning when you first see your cards and continuing through every bid, lead, and trick. Players don't need to count every single card, but they can remember the cards that matter most and notice what the order of tricks tells them. The result is a conversation without anyone ever uttering a single word. Players communicate through the bids they make, the cards they exchange, and the cards they play. A player might lead a suit to make themselves void in it, intending to use trumps later, or place a valuable card into a trick their partners likely to win. A player might deliberately lose a trick because it gives them more control of the next lead. Conversation also flows from the way the mechanisms work together. A lot of modern trick-taking games are exciting to me because designers change one part of the conversation without destroying the overall language underneath it. Inside Job changes who can be trusted. The crew changes what the team is trying to achieve. Enemy and Enemy changes whether following suit is desirable. Cat in the Box changes what suits mean. The 6 of 8 makes Trump predictable but constantly changing. Those twists work because the underlying structure is strong and coherent. Great trick-taking games, at least to me, do not need to reinvent the genre. They just need to give us a new reason to listen to the cards and to each other. 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So thank you again for listening, and I hope to see you again soon. This podcast was made possible by the generous help of my supporters. Roll Patron Sean Newman, Magic Champion John Risley, Castle Guards David Miller and James Naylor, Dice Masters Alex Bardi, Paul Grogan, Robin Kay and Sam Ford, and Shining Lights Jacob Davis, Gavin Jones and Richard Simpson.
1: The saloon doors suddenly burst open behind you as your boots skid across the dusty wooden boards of the sidewalk. A split second later, gunfire cracks through the afternoon air, the bullet ricocheting off a pail of water, sending startled townsfolk diving for cover. Diving behind an old barrel offers you a moment of shelter, although the sound of heavy footsteps suggests the pursuers closing in on you. Then, glass shatters somewhere near the jail, followed by the sharp whistle of a bullet passing far too close for comfort. A grin spreads across your face as you raise your revolver and prepare to return fire. Well, that's what you get when you arrive in Rattlesnake by Michael Hardacre from Osprey Games, with art by Roland MacDonald. I grew up with Wild West films and TV series. Gunslingers' shootouts have inspired countless films, books and games over the years, including Osprey Games' recent two-player card battler, Rattlesnake. Yet, while most games focus on lightning-fast reactions and split-second decisions, Michael Hardacre's first game follows a slower pace. It emulates the more considered and measured tension of two outlaws circling each other, carefully searching for an opening instead of blindly emptying their bullets. At its heart, Rattlesnake is a game about building strong card combinations and meticulously timing attacks. On your turn, you can improve your deck by acquiring cards from the saloon, the shared offer row of cards, or you can launch an attack against your opponent, or even do both and in any order. Resolving attacks and defenses is the beating heart of Rattlesnake. Players play card combinations of sets of matching cards or sending runs and reveal their cards simultaneously before determining the winner. It's simple, but every reveal feels important because success is never guaranteed. Much like a real gunfight, confidence and competence do not always result in a clean hit. So it's important you carefully choose what you want to do when. Sometimes you may risk shooting first, allowing you to add a saloon card to your deck to be drawn on a future turn. At other times, you need the new saloon card to make the attack on your current turn meaningful. The shared saloon market keeps the game evolving throughout the duel. Saloon cards are stronger, offer useful abilities, and give you more flexible options. They also include event cards, which permanently alter the rules for the remainder of the game. These changes force players to adapt their plans and reconsider priorities, while also ensuring every game is different. There's one area where Rattlesnake really shines: bluffing, timing, and hand management. Once a player has taken a hit, they get dealt a hit card. These hit cards are basically worthless, clogging up your deck, but they can be played face down when attacking or defending. They don't improve your combo, but they can make your opponent think you have a better hand than you actually do, making them rethink their strategy. It will take you a couple of plays before you really see the benefit these hit cards actually offer. Card abilities also add a layer of interaction. Numbers can be altered, abilities can be cancelled, and carefully selected combinations can suddenly be worthless. Some effects can even completely overturn a seemingly certain outcome, while others create dramatic moments where everything comes down to a single card draw. It's these twists that ensure that no attack ever feels entirely certain, until every ability has been resolved and the dust has finally cleared. In a way, learning what the card abilities offer is really important. The most powerful abilities are also the most powerful cards when using in an attacking or defending combination. That leads to interesting decisions. Using a strong card for its special effect means losing its value for an attack or a defense. The question you have to ask is whether you strengthen your attack, save a card for later, or disrupt your opponent's plans immediately. That's a tactical dilemma that you have to figure out. Understanding how to use them to their full effect is what sets a wannabe gunslinger apart from an old hand. It takes a few plays of Rattlesnake, but once you've figured it out, your accuracy will certainly improve. Luck plays a very noticeable role in Rattlesnake. Card draws, event cards, and the timing of abilities can all influence the outcome. The overall randomness leads to the fact that victories do not always feel earned, particularly when a fortunate card draw changes everything at the last moment. However, it somehow feels entirely appropriate in this game. A duel between two ruffians should involve a degree of unpredictability. Not every bullet finds its target, and not every clever plan survives first contact with the enemy. Another thing to mention is that downtime is almost non-existent, because attacks require participation from both players. So even when it's not your turn, you remain engaged. Also, the game's presentation helps reinforce the atmosphere. Roland McDonald's illustrations are gorgeous and perfectly suited to the setting. Every card feels as though it belongs in a dusty frontier town populated by unsavory characters and questionable personalities. Card names and artwork consistently support the Wild West theme, even if some of the abilities themselves feel a bit more functional than thematic. Overall, component quality is impressive, with thick cardstock. Although Rattlesnake never quite captures the lightning-fast pace of the gunfight that inspired it, the game still creates a lot of tension and excitement between two determined opponents. Deck building, bluffing, clever card play, and a healthy dose of luck make for an entertaining duel. The game is easy to learn, quick to play, and difficult to resist. Players looking for a light two-player game to fill 50 minutes of the time will find Rattlesnake bursting through the saloon doors onto the street at high noon.

Teleradio 1's Board Game Corner, bringing you the latest board game reviews, thought pieces, and other articles, all things tabletop games. 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

Already checked out Mavericks, Praia do Norte, and Mullamore Head. All that was left was to ride the big breakers at Pipeline. We couldn't wait to show off our best tricks and compete with each other to score the most admiration. It was time to swim out and get on the next Big Wave by Daniel Kennell from Little Dog Games with art by Justin Santora. It must be trick-taking month. Only last week I reviewed Tricky Landing, which has dexterity at its core, and I was gushing over Numa Industries' amazing work to ride the wave of fresh interest in trick-taking games. Well, Little Dog Games is not only the publisher of Big Wave, which I'm covering in this review, but it's also an imprint of Numa Industries. So there you go. Maybe I was predicting the future in my last article, or maybe I planned all along to review two trick-taking games in short succession. Anyway, let's look at Big Wave. It's a so-called must-not-follow game. That means instead of having to follow the lead suit, in this game you must not play a suit that's already been played into the trick. If none of this makes any sense to you, then don't worry. It's useful to know if you're familiar with trick-taking, but if you're not, then it's fine. I always think that must-not-follow trick-takers are easier for newcomers anyway. What's also different to other, more traditional trick-taking games is that, in Big Wave, the value of each suit constantly changes throughout the hand. Whatever suit won the trick, its value changes on the score track, either moving up, being added to it, or swapping places on the track with the next highest value suit. At the end of a hand, each suit's value will then be set at a number between 1 and 4. Everyone then adds up the value of their cards based on the suit's value. You play 3 hands and whoever has the highest point total wins the game. That's it. It might sound a bit complicated, but it really isn't, especially if you already know trick-taking. Well, I say that's it, but it isn't really. Big Wave isn't simply must-not-follow trick-taking game with a bit of funky scoring mechanism. Oh no. It's also got a few extra twists in the mix. First of all, if a player is ever unable to legally play a card from their hand, then instead choose one and place it face down in front of them. That's called chilling out. It means they're not taking part in this trick, and after the trick has been resolved, they put their face-down card face-up into their score pile. Players can score quite a few points that way, so being chill is often beneficial. That puts the pressure on the lead player not to play a card that forces others to take a break and put one of their cards face down. The other thing that happens is, once the trick has been resolved, everyone who didn't chill out, except the player who won the trick, gets to choose a special ability. They are all quite powerful. You can either score a point and decide who leads the next trick, draw 2 cards from the deck and then discard 2 from your hand, take one of the played cards and then discard a card, or pick up a Toan token. Now you want to know what the Toan token is. Well, you can add it to one of your played cards in a later trick, adding a 2 to the face value of the card. So you can turn a 5 into a 7 or even a 9 if you play 2 Toan tokens. The Toan tokens are most important in later tricks when you want to influence the score track or win with a suit that scores the most points. Now, that's all there is to Big Wave. Again, it might sound a bit complicated, but the rulebook does a good job of explaining it all, including how resolving tricks works. So even if trick-taking is new to you, you should be able to figure it out. There are no trumps to worry about, no lead suits or other things that tend to confuse people new to the genre. The game comes in a small box, but it's basically a deck of cards and a small bag of thick cardboard tokens. So you could easily fit it all into a deck box instead, if you wanted to compress it down further. In fact, that's probably a good idea, because the box the game comes in has no thumb cutouts, making it a little hard to open. That's maybe a small niggle, but it's something that I always pick up on. I appreciate it probably makes the game more expensive to manufacture, but struggling to open the box annoys me, at least a little.
The art style is really fitting, reminding me of Lino Quinn's for the card backs and the overall box.

0: books and rulebook, and 1960s holiday poster art style for the card faces, both of which really fit the surfing dream in big waves. The cardstock is of great quality, and the cards are really easy to shuffle. As always, I can't fault Newmel Industries, or should I say Digital Games, for the production, bar the thumb cutouts. So, if you want to ride the big wave, then try your hand at this really fun and quite different must-not-follow trick-taking game. I'll see you in the sea.
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0: 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Role Patron Sean Newman, Magic Champion John Risley, Castle Guards David Miller and James Naylor, Dice Masters Alex Bardi, Paul Grogan and Robin Kay, and Shining Lights Jacob Davis, Gavin Jones and Richard Simpson.

0: Spiel des Jahres. Following the Money. Awards often attract attention because of the games they recognize. Far less attention is usually paid to how the organizations behind those awards operate. In the case of Spiel des Jahres, the financial side of the story is particularly interesting because it helps explain how the association funds its activities while maintaining the independence that it considers central to its mission. The famous red pawn appears on millions of game boxes, yet many players know little about the licensing system behind it or the way that income supports projects far beyond the annual award ceremony. In this fourth article in the series, I look at the finances that reveal how the organization has transformed the commercial success of its award into support for a much broader cultural mission. When Spiel des Jahres was founded in 1978, it operated on a very different scale from today. During the first decade, jury members reportedly covered their own expenses themselves, and the association relied largely on membership fees. Meanwhile, the association's award continued to grow in visibility and influence, generating increasing benefits for publishers and retailers. As public interest in the award expanded, so did the workload involved in maintaining it. The jury was answering more questions, attracting more attention, and taking on additional responsibilities. According to the association, the existing model became unsustainable and a different source of income was needed if the organization was to continue operating while remaining independent. The solution came in 1989 with the introduction of a licensing system. Publishers remained free to advertise nominations and awards in their marketing, but a license became necessary when they wanted to use the official Spiel des Jahres pawn on game boxes or related materials. Very quickly, the licensing revenue became the association's primary source of income and remains so today. Yet one detail that is worth pointing out is that, although the existence of the licensing system is public, the exact formula used to calculate license fees is not. The association has never published the details. Yet, for the purpose of understanding the finances of Spiel des Jahres, the precise percentage is not important, only the principle behind it. The award generates value, and part of that value is reinvested in supporting the organization's wider mission. The licensing model allows Spiel des Jahres to fund itself without relying on sponsors or commercial partners. Rather than seeking external backing, the association generates most of its income through the reputation and visibility of its own awards. The scale of this income is actually larger than many people might expect. According to the association's 2024 accounts, licensing income amounted to 800,417 euros. That compares to a total income of approximately 865,000 euros for the same year. These figures clearly place Spiel des Jahres in an unusual position. It is far more substantial than a small volunteer organization, yet it remains quite modest when compared with many commercial entertainment businesses. Yet, income does not come solely from the most recent winners. Board games that continue to display the pawn logo also continue to generate licensing revenue. Winning games are allowed to use the logo indefinitely, while nominated games may only use it for 3 years. Such a system creates a broader and more stable income base than purely relying on a single year's award recipients. Some of the changes that Spiel des Jahres introduced recently illustrate how the association tries to align financial decisions with its wider goals. Since 2025, board games on the recommendation list have been allowed to display the pawn on the front of the box as well as the back. Additionally, the first 5,000 copies of any board game are exempt from all license fees, a measure that Harald Schrapers has said is intended to help smaller publishers benefit more visibly from the award's global recognition. When viewed in that context, the licensing system actually appears less like commercial enterprise and more like a mechanism for converting recognition into resources that can support board game culture much more broadly. As I have illustrated in my previous articles, a very common misconception is that Spielesjahres exists solely to organize an annual award ceremony. The association's finances tell a very different story. In 2024, the largest area of expenditure was events and public activities, accounting for €290,910. Funding programs followed at €204,275, while personnel costs amounted to €179,620. Together, those three areas accounted for the majority of the association's spending. The 2024 award ceremony in Berlin alone cost almost €115,000, but events include far more than that. The association attends conventions and festivals, supports public gaming initiatives and organizes activities such as the Tag der Brettspielkritik, an annual training and networking event for journalists, bloggers, podcasters and reviewers, which serves as a platform for professional exchange on the quality, classification and future of board games. Funding remains another major priority of Spiel des Jahres. As discussed in my previous article in the series, the association supports libraries, schools, community groups, museums and research initiatives. Since the funding program began in 2012, almost 950 projects have received support, with total funding at nearly €870,000 by 2025. Research has been a particularly significant area. Around €80,000 a year is allocated to doctoral research positions at the University of Konstanz, with support later shifting to a postdoctoral position exploring board games as a cultural asset. The organization also employs a small professional team. While members of the jury work on a voluntary basis, day-to-day operations are handled by a managing director, an administrative team, and staff responsible for areas such as a website, podcast, and social media. The modern Spiel des Jahres combines volunteer expertise with a professional structure able to support its growing portfolio of activities. Something that is absolutely core to Spiel des Jahres is its independence, and the association's financial structure is designed to fully support that independence. According to the organization, reliance on licensing income helps avoid dependence on external sponsors. Publishers benefit from the award, yet they do not directly fund the jury. Members of the jury work voluntarily without pay, and membership continues to be restricted to independent critics rather than industry professionals. Financial reserves play an important role as well. In discussing the association's finances, Harald Schraper stated that the organization maintains sufficient reserves to continue operating for around 2 years, even without any licensing income. These reserves are seen as essential to protecting Spiel des Jahres' independence and ensuring that short-term financial concerns do not influence the association's decision-making. The way money is allocated also reflects the association's priorities. Schrapers had explained that the goal is broadly to devote around 30% of resources to funding projects, 30% to events and public activities, and the remaining 40% to staffing, administration and jury work. That split reflects an organization that sees its role as much broader than simply selecting annual winners. Following the money ultimately reveals something surprising. The Red Pawn may generate substantial income, yet the association consistently presents that income as a means rather than an end. Awards create visibility. Visibility creates licensing revenue, and licensing revenue supports research, community projects, public events and educational initiatives. Much like the award itself, the money serves a larger purpose: promoting board games as a cultural asset and helping more people discover the value of play.
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Hello and welcome to the Tabletop Games Blog topic discussion. Magic tricks. What makes trick-taking games great? Trick-taking games have been around for centuries, and they continue to inspire new designs. Everyone has their own idea of what makes for a great trick-taking game, but mine was shaped by growing up in Germany, playing Skat and, especially, Doppelkopf. Those games use mechanisms that still appear in modern games, yet designers keep finding new ways to create new twists on them. So in this article I want to look at the trick-taking mechanisms I find most interesting, why they work, and how modern trick-takers have changed them while keeping the characteristics that make the genre so long-lasting. Trick-taking games start before anyone even plays a single card. Looking at your own cards, you already have information about the game that nobody else has. If you hold many cards in one suit, the other players collectively have fewer cards in it. If you're missing several important cards, you can assume somebody else has them. The information is incomplete, but it is already amazingly useful, and every subsequent card play adds another piece to the picture. Skat's bidding is another way of glimpsing information before a single card even hits the table. The auction determines who plays alone against the other two. At the same time, it gives the other players information about the declarer's hand. Bidding gives players something to infer from. A strong, confident bid indicates that the player has a strong hand. An early pass shows that they need a partner because their hand isn't strong enough on its own. The game has already started before a single card has been revealed. Player roles can also create uncertainty. In Doppelkopf, the two people holding the Queen of Clubs play together. However, their partnership remains unknown until one of the queens is revealed. However, even then, only one player knows who they're playing with. That creates an interesting power imbalance because one player has more information than the others until both queens are out. Modern games push these ideas further. Inside Job adds a hidden traitor to a mostly cooperative trick-taking game, while The Crew replaces traditional bidding with missions that define what players must accomplish. The Fox and the Forest duet goes in yet another direction, making two players partners in a fully cooperative trick-taking game where they must work together without playing with open hands. Cards themselves are also important. Trump is one of the simplest ways to change the balance of a trick. In Skat, the four jacks are always trump, while the declarer chooses the suit to also be trump. That creates a hierarchy of cards which the solo player chose, giving them more control and a better chance of winning against the other two who play together. The choice of trump also communicates information, because the suit selected tells the defending team something about the declarer's plans. Designers use trumps because they create changing priorities, allowing the same card to become powerful or expendable as the hand develops. The 6 of 8 takes trump in a completely different direction. It has 6 suits, each representing one of Henry VIII's wives, and the suits become trump in a fixed sequence during each hand. Players therefore know when each suit is trump in advance and must plan around that changing balance of power as the tricks progress. The trump mechanism in the 6 of 8 feels very familiar, but its timing makes it work out very differently. Must follow suit creates another kind of constraint. If you have the suit that was led, you must play it. You cannot simply choose your favorite card for every trick, not even trump, unless the led card was trump. Those restrictions give the cards that are played more information. A suit can be exhausted, an important card can be drawn out, and a player can deliberately create an opportunity to trump later. Enemy in Enemy turns this convention completely on its head by forcing players to play a different suit than has already been played into the trick,
For someone like me who knows must follow well, this new twist requires a completely new approach, making the game very interesting to play. A great trick-taking game should also give you something interesting to do when you seemingly have a weak hand. So even when the luck of the card draw isn't on your side, you should still have opportunities to win. The scart, the two cards that can be taken by whoever wins the bid, is a way of hand shaping. After winning the bidding, the declarer can pick up the two cards and then discard two, changing their cards before the hand begins. The exchange can strengthen a suit, remove awkward cards, or remove a suit completely, which can become very useful later in the round. It also creates another layer of hidden information because the defenders know their hand has changed, but not exactly how. Haggis approaches the idea of hand shaping differently. It uses a bespoke deck and combinations that make the strength of a hand depend on how its cards are played together. I appreciate that Haggis isn't a trick-taking game, but it illustrates my point. Both games give players something to work with rather than simply asking them to accept their fate, the cards they were dealt. Zero Tricks is another way of allowing players to work with a bad hand. In a null game in Scart, the aim is to win no tricks. So a hand that looks terrible for a normal round can become the perfect solution for winning. Rascally Rabbits does something very similar, allowing players to play for zero tricks and still score points. The important idea is not that every bad hand can win, it is that changing the objective can make a weak hand still worthwhile for the player who was dealt it. So far we talked about bidding, trumps and following suit. Yet deck composition also plays a hugely important role. A reduced deck makes cards easier to track, while duplicated cards create uncertainty. Designers can change the character of a trick taker without changing the basic act of playing a card to a trick by simply changing the cards available. Scart uses a 32-card deck with the lower ranks removed. That compact deck makes it easier to memorize the cards that were played and figure out what was left. The jacks are particularly important in Scart because they are permanent trumps, so knowing which ones are left will influence what cards are played throughout the hand. Doppelkopf uses two copies of a standard deck, producing a very large deck and creating duplicates. Just because a powerful card has been played doesn't mean you can now forget about it. You still need to figure out where the other copy might be. Additionally, holding both copies of a strong card creates possibilities that don't exist in games using a single deck. The deck shapes both strategy and the information players can extract from the cards played. Cat in the Box takes deck composition even further. It uses cards without suits. A card's suit is decided by the player who plays it. It is therefore possible for someone else to be forced to play a card with a value and suit that has already been played. That creates a paradox and loses them the hand. Haggis uses a bespoke deck designed around its climbing and shedding play rather than reproducing a conventional pack. The Six of Eight also uses deck composition to create changing trumps that are active for different numbers of tricks. Changing deck composition can change the entire information landscape of a trick-taking game. While I love trick-taking games that use an interesting combination of all of the above discussed mechanisms, none of them alone is enough to make a trick-taking game great on its own. What makes a trick-taking game exciting for me is what happens when several of them work together. The hand becomes a slow release of information, beginning when you first see your cards and continuing through every bid, lead, and trick. Players don't need to count every single card, but they can remember the cards that matter most and notice what the order of tricks tells them. The result is a conversation without anyone ever uttering a single word. Players communicate through the bids they make, the cards they exchange, and the cards they play. A player might lead a suit to make themselves void in it, intending to use trumps later, or place a valuable card into a trick their partners likely to win.
A player might deliberately lose a trick because it gives them more control of the next lead. Conversation also flows from the way the mechanisms work together. A lot of modern trick-taking games are exciting to me because designers change one part of the conversation without destroying the overall language underneath it. Inside Job changes who can be trusted. The crew changes what the team is trying to achieve. Enemy and Enemy changes whether following suit is desirable. Cat in the Box changes what suits mean. The 6 of 8 makes Trump predictable but constantly changing. Those twists work because the underlying structure is strong and coherent. Great trick-taking games, at least to me, do not need to reinvent the genre. They just need to give us a new reason to listen to the cards and to each other. 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So thank you again for listening, and I hope to see you again soon. This podcast was made possible by the generous help of my supporters. Role Patron Sean Newman, Magic Champion John Risley, Castle Guards David Miller and James Naylor, Dice Masters Alex Bardi, Paul Grogan, Robin Kay and Sam Ford, and Shining Lights Jacob Davis, Gavin Jones and Richard Simpson.

Tabletop Democracy: What Board Games Can Teach Us About Democracy. At a time when many people feel democratic culture is under strain, it is worth looking at our own everyday behaviors that allow democracy to function. Elections, laws, and political institutions are all important, but democracy also depends on how people treat one another every day. Listening to different opinions, accepting compromise, respecting agreed-upon rules, and recognizing opponents as people rather than enemies are all part of a healthy democracy. Maybe unsurprisingly, board games are a place to look for those values. I mean, the simple act of sitting down together to play a game, following the same rules and taking on a role is an opportunity to act out democratic values. The inspiration for this article came from comments made by Harald Schrapers in episode 408 of Der Boardcast, a German board game podcast, where he discusses the Spiel des Jahres Association and the wider role of board games. The question that I took from his comments was whether the act of playing board games itself is a lesson on democratic life. Democracy always begins with people choosing to come together. Before any discussion, compromise, or collective decision-making can take place, people need to be willing to share space with others, be it physical or virtual. A board game begins with a similar act of participation. People choose to sit around the same table, be it a physical or an online one, and spend time together to have a shared experience. A board game table is really just a temporary mini community. Everyone comes with their own experiences, opinions, and expectations, but for the duration of the game, everyone agrees to take part in the same activity and follow the same rules. The board game creates this structure, but the people around the table decide what the experience will be like. They decide whether newcomers feel welcome, whether everyone has an equal opportunity to participate, and whether different approaches to the experience are respected or even invited. Before even the first turn is taken, players accept an unwritten agreement about how the experience will work. They agree that everyone will participate within the same rules framework, that decisions will be made together as a group, and that the winner will be accepted by everyone because everyone knows what they let themselves in for. A board game isn't just about the rules found in the box, but much more about the agreement between the players that everyone is there to take part in the same experience. Democracy is really a very similar social contract. People do not need to agree on every issue before participating together. All they need to agree on is that there is a shared process through which differences can be discussed and decisions can be made. Of course, everyone who sits down to play a board game brings a different way of looking at the world. Some people carefully plan several turns ahead, others react to opportunities as they appear, while some love the social experiences that playing together allows. Different approaches can lead to different decisions, even when everyone is participating in the same activity. Sometimes another player's decision is surprising or seems unhelpful. That's when people should ask questions. After the other player explains their reasons, chances are the decision makes a lot of sense. Yet, listening to another person's explanation doesn't mean that you have to agree with every choice. It does mean, however, accepting and acknowledging that another person's decision-making process may be based on different priorities from your own. Board games should create a safe environment where people can practice curiosity and understanding. Discussing a decision, explaining a strategy or talking about a game afterwards often reveals different ways of approaching the same problem, the puzzle that the game poses. It's not necessarily about agreeing.

thing, but learning that there are often several reasonable routes to the same goal. Democracy works similarly. Democracy doesn't need everyone to have the same opinions or priorities. Instead, people should be able to accept that others have different perspectives and that those perspectives deserve consideration. Without that willingness to listen, disagreement becomes a competition to be right, not an attempt to understand. Disagreement is a normal part of board games and democracies. Players often have their own in-game goals, prefer different strategies, and need to find their own priorities each turn. Even in a cooperative game, everyone is likely to approach the problem with different ideas and see different possible routes to victory. What is important is that disagreement within a board game is separate from the real-life relationships between the people at the table. You should be allowed to challenge another player's plans or attempt to win without seeing them as an opponent outside of the game. Board games offer many opportunities to practice the distinction between disagreeing on an in-game decision and a real-life relationship. You can lose a game because another person made better decisions, and you can congratulate the winner and still enjoy spending time together as people or even friends. A failed strategy does not become a personal failure, and winning does not elevate someone's real-life position. That separation is one of the most important things needed in a democracy. People will inevitably disagree on decisions, priorities, or solutions. A well-working democracy completely relies on recognizing that disagreement is not the same as hostility. Someone with a different opinion is still a person, with their own experiences, motivations, and reasons for seeing things differently. Conflict shouldn't disappear. Conflict can actually be productive. It allows very different or even quite similar ideas to be fully explored and evaluated. Board games remind us that people can challenge each other, compete with each other, and still share positive experience while playing and afterwards. Compromise is one of the most important skills around a board game table, as it is in life. In a board game, you rarely have all the resources you need or the ability to control everything. If you want to make any progress in a board game, you usually have to adapt to what other players are doing. In many board games, you need to balance your own goals with those of other players. Your decisions involve understanding what other players value in the game. In a competitive game, you may need to exploit your insights into other players' plans, while in cooperative games, everyone needs to adapt their thinking to that of everyone else. Everyone plays a role in shaping the gameplay experience. Board games show that finding a compromise is not the same as giving up. It is about recognizing that other people matter. A decision that takes account of different perspectives may not be perfect for everyone, but it can create a better shared outcome. Even when you're a very competitive player, you may not want to crush your opponents so that they never want to play the same game with you again. You need to compromise, and even though you don't need to let others win, you may need to scale back your competitiveness to allow everyone to feel involved. Democracy requires the same willingness to find common ground. People will have different priorities and ideas about what should happen. Yet, democracy can't function if every disagreement turns into a battle where one side must completely defeat the other. Solutions usually come from finding a compromise that allows people with different views to move forward together, where everyone feels they have been listened to and some of their concerns have been addressed, at least partially. The values we find around a board game table extend beyond individual games. The values many of us have influence the wider hobby and the communities built on it. A thriving community depends on people making good decisions, on how they interact with one another, whether it is a local gaming group or an online forum. Teaching someone a board game requires patience. Introducing someone to the hobby requires consideration. Discussing different opinions about board games requires the willingness to listen and engage. That's what makes the experience of playing together actually meaningful. The inspiration from Harald Schraper's comments about the Spielersjahres Association's goals really connects with the wider idea of board games as cultural objects. Awards, reviews, and discussions about games are all examples of people sharing their perspectives about board games
And those conversations only work well when many different voices can contribute to the discussion. The hobby is shaped by many different people, including designers, publishers, artists, reviewers, and players. No single person defines what board games should mean. The culture develops through the interaction of many people. Everyone should be able to add their own experiences and ideas to the melting pot that is our hobby. Perhaps the most interesting thing about board games is not who wins, but what happens around the table. People sit together, listen, disagree, negotiate, laugh, and share an experience. Even though they may compete against one another, they still remain part of the same community. While board games definitely don't create a democratic society, they still remind us of some of the behaviors that democracy needs to function. After a game has been packed away and the table has been cleared, the most important part of the experience is probably the decision to come together and play again.

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2: 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They brought an intelligent elephant, and Nelly was her name. One dark night, she slipped her iron chain, and off she ran to Hindustan and was never seen.

0: Expressive Entertainment, Board Games and Social Commentary. Throughout human history, stories have been a way for people to share the concerns and ideas of their time. I think we can all agree that books and films are often shaped by the social, political and cultural context in which they were created, whether deliberately or not. Readers and viewers will usually be able to see reflections of real-world anxieties, hopes and tensions within them. Board games, while also being a form of entertainment alongside books and films, work differently. In this article, I want to look at whether they still reflect the times in which they were designed. Narrative forms such as books and films usually carry some sort of reflection of the period in which they were created. Authors and directors often make conscious and careful choices that are shaped by the world around them. Those choices may be deliberate attempts at social commentary, or they may emerge more indirectly. Either way, stories are usually lens through which the audience can understand the issues of a particular period in time. A novel like 1984 by George Orwell is about how surveillance and control can be abused by the government, which was something people in the mid-20th century feared. Parasite by Bong Joon-ho explores class inequality in a way that deeply resonated with the audience at the time. Both works are really engaging stories in their own right, but they also clearly express ideas about society that go beyond their immediate plot lines. Entertainment and commentary are not separate here. No, they are directly intertwined. Even when not explicitly framed as social commentary, narrative media often reveals something about its place in history. Themes, character dynamics, and even the problems characters face can represent broader societal discussions and concerns. Blade Runner by Ridley Scott explores concerns about technology, identity, and corporate power. While the film's meaning changes as its viewership changes and as time moves on, the connection between story and context remains unchanged. What is important to note is that narrative structure allows authors and directors to actively guide the viewer's attention, so that its meaning is not only visible, but also impactful. In many cases, viewers read a book or watch a film with their own expectations. Yet the book or film still shapes how those expectations are met, or challenged, through the way it's deliberately constructed. Board games, while being a form of entertainment alongside books and films, work quite differently. Rather than actively guiding players through a fixed narrative, they offer rule systems that players interact with over the course of play. Outcomes are based on the decisions players make within the game. Meaning is not delivered directly, but emerges through interaction. Games such as Ticket to Ride and Catan are a good example of this. Both use thematic settings that suggest travel or settlement, yet the experience of play is centered on making efficient decisions, managing resources, and responding to other players. The setting provides context and flavor, but it never directs players' attention towards a particular interpretation of the world. Players never think about what it might have been like to travel by train or be the first settlers on a new continent. Instead, they're focused on scoring points. Player agency plays a significant role here. Everyone approaches the game in their own way, but in many modern board games, the focus is on winning in its abstract meaning, rather than thinking about the ethical implications of the choices players make in the game's world. As a result, a game that tries to convey specific ideas struggles, because these ideas get diluted by the act of play. Rule systems invite experimentation, asking players to find the most efficient path to victory. Board games express themselves through what players do, rather than through what players are told the game is about. Over time, repeated plays can further reinforce the focus, as familiarity encourages optimization and refinement rather than reflection on the setting. Although board games are rarely a form of social commentary, they can still reflect the time period during which they were created. Those reflections emerge through the settings, systems, and the way players interpret their experiences. Meaning is not embedded as a clear message, but develops through the interaction between design and play. Pandemic was designed before COVID. When it was first released, players were impressed by how everyone had to work together to win against the game. The player experience was that of true cooperation, the curing of diseases and the management of outbreaks. Then, years later, during COVID, the game took on another meaning, seemingly dealing with real-world events. What once felt like an abstract challenge was instead interpreted as a way of processing lived experiences. Yet the design was exactly the same. Board games such as Brass Birmingham present another form of conveying meaning. While not a historical game as such, it still models the Industrial Revolution. It is about building transport networks, increasing production and economic growth. It's definitely not a direct commentary on the time period, which saw extreme air pollution, child labor and many other awful practices. At the same time, it invites players to engage with the time period through play. The game's focus is on strategy and efficiency, but the setting can give players pause to think. Reflection is possible but not required. For many people, the historical setting will always be just a rich canvas that remains completely in the background, while for others the setting leads to conversation, showing how interpretation can vary depending on context and player interest. Of course, there are board games that engage more directly with social or historical themes. There are games that are clearly intended as social commentary. They are less common within our hobby, but they demonstrate that the medium is definitely capable of more explicit expression. These meaningful or serious games make a real effort to directly lead players to engage with the settings and themes, with the hope that the message is clear and loud. Stasi Raus, Es ist aus, for example, draws on the history of East Germany, a history tainted by state surveillance and control associated with the Stasi. The setting is closely tied to the rule system. The game puts you in the shoes of a Stasi employee at the time of the regime's collapse. You play cards to shred incriminating files, lie to the public to delay them, and otherwise do things that are ethically questionable, to say the least. Players are encouraged to consider the implications of their actions within that context. They may become uncomfortable and decide to end the game early, or do what they can to do the ethically right thing and disobey their orders. Playing the game brings the time period into sharp focus, even as players continue to make decisions within the system. Experiences like this highlight the tension within board games. On one hand, the structure of play encourages engagement, strategy and progress. On the other hand, the setting can invite reflection on more serious ideas. Different people will respond in different ways, with some focusing primarily on the game itself, while others begin to think about the game's broader context. It is clear that board games have the potential for social commentary. Yet, that potential is very closely linked to how much the rules system limits the player's agency in an attempt to closely direct them towards the game's intended meaning. Looking at books and films on one side and board games on the other, it is clear that they are different in some important way. Books and films express ideas through narrative, directly guiding audiences towards particular interpretations. Board games can only express themselves through rule systems and interaction with those systems. Meaning cannot easily be imposed in the same way, as it develops through the choices players make and the context they bring with them. Board games can prioritize engagement over explicit messaging, but by doing so they often limit player agency. Rule systems invite participation and allow players to shape their own experiences within them. While some designs do try to encourage true reflection, the outcome is not guaranteed. Interpretation becomes part of play, rather than something delivered intentionally and directly. In that sense, meaning is negotiated at the table, rather than presented in a finished form with a predictable outcome. Board games' relationship with social commentary is not completely absent, but it has to be delivered differently. It may be more subtle, less direct, and much more reliant on the people around the table and how they interpret their choices and actions. As the medium continues to grow, the ways in which games reflect their time will hopefully become much more visible. Being able to play games that make you think and that have a meaningful and serious message is something I wish we can all do more often.
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2: 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Ein paar Stunden Stille in New York City. Zum 25. Jahrestag der Terroranschläge vom 11. 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